Pianist Tyler Henderson from his recent release called Love Endures, and there I'll Never Smile Again, one of the great tunes from the World War II era. Caleb Tabachman there on bass, Hank Allen Barfield on drums. These are Sounds of Jazz on the Weekend. I'm Scott Hanley, here with Paul Vornhagen joining us next, saxophonist and sometime vocalist from his recording done in Ann Arbor at the Blue Llama. The album is called Live at the Blue Llama with Pat Cronley on piano. Here's Cole Porter's tune, Night and Day. Paul Vornhagen on Weekend Jazz.

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1: The Southwest Oklahoma Counseling Association and Marie Dedi Youth and Family Services are hosting a Lunch and Learn event on Friday, September 4th in Lawton. Dr. Joe Williams will present on reframing adolescent resistance through narrative therapy. 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

from a recording that I think was the early 1950s version of Oscar Peterson playing Duke Ellington sounds with Barney Kessel on guitar and Ray Brown at the bass. They're doing Take the A-Train, originally issued on, I believe, a 10-inch LP back when that was a thing. Before that, we heard a fine vocalist, Sandra May Lux, in this case, also a fine saxophonist, which is what she kind of started out studying in Canada before she moved to the UK, from her new release called Seasons in Jazz on the sax. That was Sandra May Lux. I'm Scott Hanley, delighted to share Sounds of Jazz with you here on the weekend, turning next to bassist and vocalist Nikki Perrott, and here she will do bass work as well as on the vocal of Mashkanada. From her recent release, Feelin' Groovy, Nikki Perrott.

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1: 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More information at Freeman Veterinary Clinic, 1702 Northwest Ferris Avenue in Lawton, or 580-280-2400.

drummer Aldo Romano leading his quartet from a project called Canzoni, featuring music out of the Italian traditions. They're with Torna a Sorrento. They're with Paolo Frasù at the trumpet. I'm Scott Hanley. You're listening to Sounds of Jazz on the Weekend. Turning next to a classic album out on Blue Note Records called Stormy Monday, Lou Rawls sings, Les McCann Limited plays, and here they are with Willow Weep for Me, music of Anne Rennell from Lou Rawls and Les McCann.

Brad Turner at the piano from his new release called It's All So, and there with the tune Glory Days. Scott Hanley here with Jazz on our weekend, turning next to solo piano from Denny Zeitlin. It's called With a Song in My Heart, exploring the music of Richard Rodgers, and here's This Nearly Was Mine, Denny Zeitlin.

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0: 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The time now is 8 o'clock.

Scott Hamilton on tenor sax from a recently recorded release done in Europe. It's called Looking Back, there with Jan Lundgren at the piano. Tune Up, the tune from Scott Hamilton. You're listening to Sounds of Jazz on the Weekend. I'm Scott Hanley, here with Allegra Levy from her recent release, Out of the Question. Andrew Baird joins on ukulele. She's on the vocal of What'll I Do?

0: What'll I do?
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Music of Dore Kaimi with a song that also has lyrics by Alan and Marilyn Bergman that's Like a Lover. Pianist George Cables from his recent release, I Hear Echoes. I'm Scott Hanley. These are Sounds of Jazz on the Weekend. Turning next to a recording from decades ago now, it's from a release called Walkin', Miles Davis at the trumpet, along with Charlie Parker on alto sax and Kenny Clark on drums. Here's Love Me or Leave Me, trumpeter Miles Davis on Weekend Jazz.

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The quartet known as Entre Amigos, and they're with the tune Magpie, which is the title track of this release, the music of Joe Clark, Magpie. They're with Roy McGrath on sax and pianist Hana Fujisaki on that tune, out of the Chicago scene, Entre Amigos. Before that, we heard from Patricia Barber at the piano and on vocal. She also a Chicago native. They're doing the Bronislaw Caper tune, Invitation, from her release, Nightclub. I'm Scott Hanley here with Sounds of Jazz on the Weekend, also at the piano and on vocal. Up next, it's Diana Krall from her release Love Scenes with Christian McBride bass, Russell Malone guitar. You're Getting to Be a Habit with Me.

Saxophonist Sarah Hanrahan with A House Is Not a Home from her recent release Among Giants. Tom Keenly side up next here with Pelo Amor de Música Triste.

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From the 1950s, that is drummer Shelly Mann and His Men, the name of the release. They're a tune by Sonny Rollins called Doxy. Stu Williamson on trumpet. He also does valve trombone on the release. Charlie Mariano on alto sax, Russ Freeman at the piano, and Leroy Vinegar there at the bass with Doxy. Shelly Mann and His Men. Here taken from a collection called The Mest of Shelly Mann. I'm Scott Hanley here with Jazz on Your Weekend, turning now to the recent release from vocalist Jane Monheit, simply called Jane Monheit and Whatever Lola Wants, on Weekend Jazz.

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Pittsburgh, but ended up settling in Europe after many years of doing all sorts of studio dates in the United States with jazz and with pop groups like the Beach Boys and the Monkees and others. Lou Blackburn on trombone. They're doing I Cover the Waterfront with Freddie Hill on trumpet, Horace Tapscott at the piano. Trombonist Lou Blackburn. I'm Scott Hanley with Jazz on Our Weekend. Up next, it's Win Pongsakorn from his release Time Has Changed. He at the trumpet with Hummingbirds at Balata Garden. Win Pongsakorn on Weekend Jazz.

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saxophonist and vocalist Curtis Stigers there with She's Got Away from his release You Inspire Me. Larry Golding's there at the piano, Curtis Stigers on sax and on vocal. I'm Scott Hanley with Jazz on Our Weekend. Sounds up next from Maren McPartland at the piano from her release In My Life, recorded late in her career. And here's her rendition of Grooveyard, Maren McPartland.

Claire Martin there with The Art Teacher from her recent release Almost in Your Arms with Carl Martin Almquist on tenor sax. Claire Martin. These are Sounds of Jazz on the Weekend. I'm Scott Hanley, turning next to trombonist Steve Torre from his recent one called Generations. This is Good People.

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1: 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The time is 10 o'clock.

Alan Chaubert, a multi-instrumentalist who not only plays multiple instruments, but he plays them at the same time. From his recent release called Just the Three of Us, here on piano and trumpet with Poinciana, Alan Chaubert. I'm Scott Hanley here with Jazz on Our Weekend, turning next to another fine talent with a 2-CD set out from a little while ago called Blue Balkan, Then and Now, and including strings and all sorts of things, Larry Vukovich. And from it here is Mediterranean Nights. Larry Vukovich on Weekend Jazz.

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So This Is Love. That's Edmonia Jarrett from her release Legal at Any Age. Edmonia Jarrett. Before that, Dave Stryker on guitar from his recent effort called Stryker with Strings Goes to the Movies, and there with Cinema Paradiso. I'm Scott Hanley here with Sounds of Jazz on the Weekend, turning next to Houston Person on tenor sax from Sentimental Journey, the name of the release, with Richard Wyans on piano. This is Canadian Sunset. Houston Person.

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from a compilation of recordings put out now called Joe Castro's Friends at Duke Farms. This is from 1956. Doris Duke is the Duke of the Duke Farms here with Paul Blay at the piano. They're doing Willow Weep for Me. Paul Blay from Duke Farms. I'm Scott Hanley with Sounds of Jazz on our weekend. Turning next to something from Adrian Cunningham from the album Swings the Songs of Disney. And Everybody Wants to Be a Cat.

Jonah David, the drummer, his recent release called Waltz for Eli, joined with Jason Arce on tenor sax and Jake Stith on guitar. Piano work there from Joel Sanford. And the Freddie Hubbard tune, Little Sunflower, from drummer Jonah David. I'm Scott Hanley with Jazz on Our Weekend. Sounds up next from vibraphonist Gary Burton from an album called For Hamp, Red, Bags, and Cal, all great vibraphonists. And here, a tune written by John Lewis and that featured Bags, Milt Jackson, at the Vibes. It's called Django. Gary Burton at the Vibes, along with Mulgrew Miller on piano, celebrating the great sounds of mallets on Weekend Jazz.

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1: 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Jennifer Lopez stars as the Tejano singer. Edward James Olmos and John Seda co-star. 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

Sheila Jordan, along with Theo Bleckman on the vocal of Real Time from a release from 1999 called Jazz Child, also featuring Steve Kuhn at the piano, David Fink on bass, Billy Drummond on the drums in this date, produced by our friend Joe Fields back in the 90s. Sheila Jordan, who just passed away a little while ago in her 90s. I'm Scott Hanley here with Jazz on Our Weekend, turning next to drummer Joe Sirian and the Motor City Jazz Octet. The latest release is called Secret Message, here with Nick Marchione on trumpet and the tune Star Eyes, the Joe Sirian Motor City Jazz Octet.

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Fine vocalist and also saxophonist Kevin Mahogany from his release Songs and Moments. John Hicks at the piano there with Jim's Ballad. Kevin Mahogany. Before that, recent release from saxophonist Jared Sims, who these days is sporting a baritone sax, from his latest called Standards, and there with A Felicidade with Chris McCarthy at the piano. Jared Sims. I'm Scott Hanley here with Jazz on Our Weekend, and up next it's bassist Tom Wakeling from his recent one called West by Northwest, here with Jason Carter on trumpet, Angelou Versace on piano, and the tune by Percy Heath, The Watergate Blues. Here's Tom Wakeling on Weekend Jazz.

0: of Oklahoma hosts the annual India Food and Arts Festival on Sunday, September 20th from 11 a.m. to 8 at Scissortail Park in Oklahoma City. 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

0: Recorded back in 1993 at the Concord Pavilion in Concord, California. That was from the Fujitsu Concord Jazz Festival. Gene Harris and his quartet with The Grass is Greener. I'm Scott Hanley here with Jazz on Your Weekend, turning now to a recording that featured two different recording sessions for vocalist Joe Williams, recorded decades apart. It's called Then and Now. From it, here is I Want to Go Where You Go, Joe Williams on Weekend Jazz.
1: Thank you. Thank you. Here's the very latest freedom song to come off the presses. I want to go where you go.

Marvin Gaye tune, Don't Mess With Mr. T, done by guitarist Tom Rotella from his recent one called Side Hustle. Jeremy Pelt on trumpet, Bobby Floyd at the organ. Guitarist Tom Rotella. These are Sounds of Jazz on our weekend, turning next to Mark Lipson from the release Springwells and If You Came to Me for Love. Mark Lipson.

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3: At this point, Alice has already tumbled down a rabbit hole into a world of nonsense. This is a few years after that classic piece of Victorian literature, where Alice finds herself not in Wonderland, but instead staring into a mirror. Through a mirror, where she saw another fantastical world. One where everything was reversed, including logic. That is what this piece of music is all about. Melanie Renata, come step with me through the looking glass later this hour. 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

0: And that was a musical take to the sequel of that classic Victorian tale of Alice's Adventures in Wonderland by Lewis Carroll. That was Through the Looking Glass by Deems Taylor, performed for you by the Seattle Symphony and Gerard Schwartz at the podium.
1: 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The Leslie Powell Gallery in Lawton is hosting three art exhibitions. 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
0: You never know what sort of magic can come from a new connection. At the height of the Romantic era, there was one friendship that formed that really changed the sound of the clarinet forever. Composer Carl Maria von Weber met the great clarinet virtuoso Heinrich Behrmann, and they clicked immediately. A perfectly paired performer and composer. And Behrmann wasn't just talented. Audiences were captivated by how he could make the clarinet sing. Impressed by how his instrument could carry the same drama, the same lyricism, the same soaring emotion of any of the great opera singers of his day. Von Weber, perhaps best known for his operas, couldn't help but see just how well his own compositional skills could transfer over to crafting music for Behrmann. This is one of the works that von Weber crafted for his friend, music that's become a staple in the clarinet repertoire. Weber's first clarinet concerto in F minor, shared with you here by the Brooklyn Philharmonic and clarinetist John Manassi. I'm Melanie Renata. This is Music Through the Night.

0: The London Mozart players serving up a late night burst of energy. The Third Symphony in F Major from Adalbert Gierowetz. Matthias Bammert at the podium.
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0: In 1929, an American publisher wrote to Jean Sibelius with a request. He wanted something commercial, something that would sell. Sibelius obliged. He composed three short movements for violin and strings. He even gave them English titles, hoping to sort of charm his way into the American market. But the publisher rejected it anyway, said the market wasn't there. So Sibelius scrawled a note across the manuscript, called it a sketch to be reworked. He set it aside and never touched it again. And it sat silent for a long time, unheard and unfinished. That piece is this, Sibelius's Suite for Violin and String Orchestra. It's coming up. I'm Melanie Renata, and this is Music Through the Night. As you move through the dark of the night, this piece of music will help you sort of float through the night sky. Pianist Michael Clark carries you on a bed of notes. It's called Clouds by Florence Price.

0: the inspiration behind that work? Russian folk songs and Orthodox chants. Alexander Borodin's Second Symphony in B minor, shared with you there by the Malmö Symphony.
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0: Way back in the day, your radio was a place for theater. The 1920s through the 40s were something of a golden age for theater of the mind. And this work by Swedish composer Lars-Erik Larsson was a shining star. In 1937, Larsson took a job as composer in residence for Swedish radio, hired to write music to accompany various radio programs. He eventually teamed up with a poet to invent something new, a lyrical suite. Poetry recited aloud, woven together with orchestral interludes. Together they built an entire evening called The Hours of the Day, 6 poems paired with 6 musical movements that premiered over the radio airwaves. A portion of that broadcast took on some new life, given its own name, Larsson's Pastoral Suite. And it helps you flow from a musical state of sleep into sunny Swedish pastures. The Helsingborg Symphony shares it with you here, Finnish conductor Oko Kamu at the podium. I'm Melanie Renata, and this is Music Through the Night.

0: pianist Angela Hewitt with what is quite likely J.S. Bach's earliest keyboard suite, the deliciously Baroque English Suite No. 1 in A major.
1: 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Thank you for listening to KCCU. The Duncan Little Theater presents The Guys. It's about Fire Chief Nick, who lost men on 9/11, and his task of giving an eulogy for each of them. Performances on September the 11th and 12th and the 18th and 19th at 7 p.m. Information on tickets available at DuncanLittleTheater.com. 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
0: For Tchaikovsky, the pinnacle of classical success was Mozart. When Tchaikovsky was navigating some deep personal turmoil, it was Mozart's music that was his source of peace. Out of that devotion and admiration came this piece of music, an elegant and luminous work, a musical theme that sounds as if it could have been composed in the 18th century. It expands into a dazzling series of variations, where the cello gets a chance to sing and sigh and soar. It's Tchaikovsky's graceful tribute to Mozart, just one of them, and it's coming up. I'm Melanie Renata. Please stay with me. The early hours of a Monday morning call for a moment of calm. This work by Henriette Renier will create just the right atmosphere for it. Here's harpist Naoko Yoshino with Contemplation.

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Composer Augusta Olmes was born in France to Irish parents. Originally pronounced her last name like Sherlock Holmes, but Frenchified it to Olmes after becoming a citizen of France at the age of 24. We just heard The Night and Love, La Nuit et l'Amour by Augusta Olmes. Not so much telling a story, but setting a mood, a hushed darkness blossoming into intense color and then back into shadow. That tone poem played by the German Symphony Orchestra. Kazuki Yamada led that performance at the Philharmonie in Berlin. That lush interlude comes from a cantata Olmes wrote in 1888, huge work for choir, orchestra, and narrator, Ludus pro Patria, Games for the Fatherland, or Sport for the Homeland. It was written for the 1889 World's Fair in France, the same one where the Eiffel Tower was unveiled. Night and Love from Ludus pro Patria by Augusta Olmes.

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2: Join the Cameron University Magic Lantern Film Society for its new season, which begins with Gregory Nava's biopic, Selena. Jennifer Lopez stars as the Tejano singer. Edward James Olmos and John Seda co-star. 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
0: Pianist Sarah Davis Buchner was warming up before a concert at a university in Victoria, British Columbia. She was using one of the piano professor's studios, and she saw tons and tons of piano music collections on the shelves. Now, Buchner loves to warm up by sight reading, playing a piece she hasn't seen before. So she took a book off the shelf and opened to a piece by someone named Federico Longas. She played through it and loved it. She decided right then she was going to learn more about Longas and actually became quite a champion of his work. Spanish pianist and composer Federico Longas studied with Enrique Granados. And like his teacher, Longas wove Spanish rhythms and dances into his classical compositions. Buchner says the music we're about to hear is a big, splashy Spanish piano piece. Wonderful, colorful, exuberant, lovely, and very accessible. Here's Sarah Davis Buchner at the Irving Levin Performance Hall at All Classical Radio in Portland, Oregon. She's playing Aragon by Federico Longas.

0: Spanish pianist composer Federico Longas wrote that piece in the early 1930s and dedicated it to Vladimir Horowitz. Sarah Davis Buchner says you can tell it was written for a first-class virtuoso, big, showy, and splashy. She discovered the music of Federico Longas essentially on accident. She was warming up in someone else's music studio, reached for a collection of piano pieces on the shelf so she could sight-read a bit, and stumbled across this composer she'd never heard of. Loved that first piece so much, she continued looking for more information and more music by the guy. And she is quite an ambassador for Federico Longas. We heard her play his piece called Aragon during Christo Wessel's Thursdays at 3 show from All Classical Radio's Irving Levin Performance Hall. Our thanks to All Classical for sharing that recording with us. 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Click on Episodes for streaming audio of the last 30 days' worth of PT shows. 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In a moment, violin, violin, violin, violin, viola, viola, cello, cello. 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
0: We've heard them each separately many times here on PT. In just a moment, we'll hear them both together from a concert they gave at Spivey Hall, just outside Atlanta. The Isidore Quartet and the Moreau Quartet, both award-winning ensembles. In the string quartet world, the Banff International Competition is huge. Winning first prize at Banff is a tremendous springboard to a young quartet's career launch. The Moreau Quartet took first prize in 1998, and the Isidore Quartet won in 2022. Here they are, Miro and Isidore, side by side, playing the string octet by 16-year-old Felix Mendelssohn.

0: Felix Mendelssohn was 16 years old when he wrote that whiz-bang octet for strings. The octet celebrated a big birthday last year. 2025 marked 200 years of flying fingers. Mendelssohn used the 8-string players almost as an orchestra. In fact, he noted that it should be played in the style of a symphony. And that scherzo, yowza. Just classic Mendelssohn, all skittering leaves and ghostly apparitions. And finally, in the last movement, if you thought you were hearing Handel's Messiah for a second, you're spot on. Mendelssohn quoted, "And he shall reign forever," from the Hallelujah Chorus. Another fun fact, not a lot of professional string octets out there touring, so we often hear performances of octets from ad hoc ensembles at festivals, or, as in the one we just heard, from a shared concert with two different string quartets. The Isidore String Quartet and the Moreau Quartet shared a program at Spivey Hall, put on a banger of a concert. Each group played a full piece independently and then closed out the show with Mendelssohn. The Isidore Quartet comprises violinists Adrian Steele and Phoenix Avalon, violist Devin Moore, and cellist Joshua McClendon. Moreau's lineup, Daniel Ching and William Fenkenhoyer, violins, John Largesse, viola, and Joshua Jindal, cello. We heard all 8 of them with Felix Mendelssohn's Octet for Strings from Spivey Hall in Morrow, Georgia. Our thanks to the Walter and Emily Spivey Foundation for that recording. 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
0: From APM, American Public Media, this is Performance Today. I'm Valerie Kaler. This past weekend, my sweetheart and I did a little forest bathing. Now, to clarify, this has nothing to do with bubbles and shower caps. Instead, it's about immersing yourself in the atmosphere of the forest. Not just hiking through the woods, but soaking it all in. The way the dappled light splashes onto the path, or how one tenacious sunbeam pierces through the otherwise dim canopy. The songs of countless birds, the whispering of leaves, mossy paths, deer and frogs and squirrels. It was magical. On the way this hour, music for winds and piano that imagines an enchanted day in the forest.
4: Live from NPR News in Washington, I'm Janine Herbst. Treasury Secretary Scott Bessent is scheduled to unveil new economic sanctions against Iran today. This as Iran vows to retaliate by seizing ships transiting the Strait of Hormuz. The U.S. mediated rare talks between Syria and Israel following an Israeli airstrike in Syria. NPR's Daniel Estrin has more.
5: A person briefed on the matter, not authorized to speak publicly, says Israel's Mossad intelligence chief took part in the talks on Sunday. Syria's state news agency says the Syrian foreign minister attended the talks in Jordan, mediated by the U.S., to de-escalate tensions after Israel bombed a Syrian airbase near the Turkish border last week. The U.S. envoy to Syria called it an unnecessary escalation. Israeli officials were concerned Turkey was going to deploy air defense systems that could restrict Israel's ability to fly warplanes to Iran. Israel and Syria don't have diplomatic ties, but the Syrian state news agency said the countries discussed renewing negotiations for a security agreement. Daniel Estrin, NPR News, Tel Aviv.
4: Testimony resumes today in the trial of Lindsay Clancy, who's charged with killing her three children in 2023. Her attorneys are arguing for the insanity defense. For member station WBUR, Deborah Becker reports.
6: The prosecution's medical experts are expected to testify that at the time of the children's killings, Clancy was in her right mind and was not experiencing postpartum psychosis. One of the three experts, Dr. Avram Mack, took the stand Friday saying that Clancy was depressed, but aware.
7: My opinion is that she retained the capacity that required for having criminal responsibility for these actions.
6: Closing statements are expected this week. The case then goes to the jury for a verdict. For NPR News, I'm Deborah Becker in Boston.
4: The ICE detainment of a 5-year-old boy and his father in Texas is sparking controversy. Texas Public Radio's Jerry Clayton has more.
8: 5-year-old Liam Tadeo and his father, Victor Martinez Nieto, are being held in a family detention center in Dilley, Texas, after being picked up by ICE last week in Austin on the way to a soccer game. U.S. Representative Greg Kassar of Austin took to social media and called for the release of the pair, along with all children at the facility, urging for what he called the trailer prison to be shut down.
9: Because kids should be playing soccer, going to school, living their lives, not being arrested on the streets.
8: Kassar pointed to a similar case when a 5-year-old Minnesota boy was sent to and detained in Dilley, sparking a nationwide outcry. I'm Jerry Clayton in San Antonio.
4: President Trump is threatening to raise tariffs on Canadian cars, trucks, and auto parts starting in January to 50%. Trump already raised tariffs on some Canadian imports. Canada says it will retaliate. This is NPR. California's Attorney General Rob Bonta says Paramount is acting in bad faith, and he's called off a meeting today. The state is suing to block Paramount's planned $111 billion purchase of Warner Brothers Discovery. Today's meeting was to hold preliminary talks about a possible settlement. Bonta says Paramount leaked details of the meeting the two sides held last week and alleges Paramount misrepresented those talks. California is leading a group of 12 state attorneys general who sued to block the deal, saying it would create a company that had an outsized market power in cable TV and movie studios. Bonta says his office will meet with Paramount if they engage sincerely. Trial is scheduled for next spring. China has postponed its lunar mission that was scheduled to take off in the coming days. NPR's Jennifer Pack reports that mission was set to be the country's most ambitious so far.
10: China's unmanned spacecraft named Chang'e 7 was set to search for frozen water near the moon's south pole. It also meant to make breakthroughs in key technologies, including high-precision soft landing on the lunar surface and exploring craters that are permanently in the shadows, says state-run Xinhua News Agency. For weeks, the spacecraft had been in China's southern Hainan Island preparing for the mission. But on Sunday, after the China Manned Space Agency had done a comprehensive assessment, it said the spacecraft did not meet the conditions for launch for now, but did not set a new date. Jennifer Pak, NPR News, Beijing.
4: Wall Street's trading in mixed territory at this hour. Dow up 108, NASDAQ down 189. I'm Janine Herbst, NPR News in Washington.
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0: From APM, American Public Media, this is Performance Today. I'm Valerie Kaler. So glad to have you along for our musical adventures and discoveries. A young man named Ole Carr is a leading figure on the Swedish music scene. He's a composer, he plays fiddle and cittern, which is kind of like a big mandolin. He writes music that does not fit easily into any category. Part classical, part folk. See what you think. The Danish String Quartet plays a piece called Stormpolsken by Ole Carr.

Rune Sorensen plays violin with the Danish String Quartet, and he also has a folk music trio called Dreamer's Circus, piano, violin, and a mandolin-like instrument called a cittern. Ole Carr plays the cittern in Dreamer's Circus and is also quite handy with a composer's pen. He wrote the Stormpolsken we just heard, played by the Danish String Quartet in a concert presented by Syracuse Friends of Chamber Music. That version for just the four members of the Danish Quartet, but they released an album with an extended take on Stormpolsken with the quartet plus piano and cittern. Love to hear the Danish String Quartet in any configuration. So good.

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0: Have you heard of forest bathing? Now, this does not mean taking a bath in the middle of the woods with bubbles and a rubber ducky. It's a practice of fully taking in the forest atmosphere with all your senses. As you walk or sit, breathing in the smells and absorbing the sounds, being conscious of the greenery and the movement around you, without the distractions of everyday life. The benefits of this simple act of forest bathing are significant. Studies show that people experience positive changes in their autonomic nervous system and their psychological state after forest bathing for a short time. Their blood pressure and heart rate variability improved. Self-reported scores of tension, anxiety, and depression decreased. And people in general just felt better. Although we can't plop down in the woods together right now, we can spend some time in an enchanted musical forest, courtesy of composer Billy Childs. We'll begin at the very first sunlight and spend the day among the flora and fauna. A Day in the Forest of Dreams by Billy Childs. It begins with a first glimpse of sunlight.

0: A Day in the Forest of Dreams by Billy Childs. We heard it played by chamber musicians at the Round Top Festival Institute in Round Top, Texas. Nathan Anderson played flute. He was a student at Round Top this summer, and he had the opportunity to perform alongside faculty members. Nicholas Stovall playing the oboe, Jason Schaefer, clarinet, Kristen Wolf Jensen played bassoon, Pat Hughes, French horn, and Victor Valkoff was at the piano. For composer Billy Childs, the sound of a woodwind quintet makes him think of the sounds of the natural world. He was inspired to write music that elicited images of an enchanted forest. We begin in the forest at sunrise and end in the afternoon with that lively dance we just heard. Forest bathing where the forest is enchanted? Yes, please. Sign me up. Secret pro tip. Any forest is enchanted if you really pause to take it in with all your senses. See how many different shades of green you can identify. Allow yourself to be delighted by the bright yellow surprise of black-eyed Susans or a smoky smudge of lavender. Listen for how the soundscape shifts as you enter a new stretch. Rustle of critters, wind in the tippy tops of the leaves, 20 different bird songs, the smell of damp earth, decaying leaves, the touch of a breeze on your arms, the awareness of a temperature drop that suggests water nearby, the taste of bug spray. Sorry, just keeping it real. In a moment, 75% of a symphony. A symfo? A symphony? 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
0: In 1841, composer Robert Schumann had a surge of inspiration to write orchestral music. He was thoroughly encouraged by his new wife, Clara Wieck Schumann, who believed he had great capacity to write for orchestra. Schumann Symphony No. 1 flowed right out of him, and the reviews were positive enough to light a fire under him to try again. He quickly jumped into his next project. It was almost a symphony, but not quite. Three movements, not four, no slow movement. Schumann couldn't really call it a symphony, so he initially called it a suite, and then

three movements could be played together, or they could stand alone as their own pieces. So he titled it in a way that could be broken up: Overture, Scherzo, and Finale. I'll admit it's not a super compelling title. It doesn't get played as often as his other works. But the music is fun and joyful and absolutely worthy of a listen. Let's hear it from a concert in Lausanne, Switzerland. Michele Spatti leads the Lausanne Chamber Orchestra in the Overture, Scherzo, and Finale by Robert Schumann.

Symphonic music by Robert Schumann that's not quite a symphony. Schumann wrote only three movements at a time when symphonies usually had four. This work did not have a slow movement at all. It's known as the Overture, Scherzo, and Finale by Robert Schumann. Conductor Michaela Spati led the Lausanne Chamber Orchestra in concert at the Beaulieu Theater in Lausanne, Switzerland. Michaela Spati, just 33 years old and already making a big splash in the opera world. Currently musical director of the Marseille Opera House and Philharmonic Orchestra and principal guest conductor of the German Opera in Berlin. This summer, he had an incredibly successful conducting debut at the Met in New York. Spati is in high demand with orchestras and opera companies all around the world. Calendar is already scheduled out several years in advance, fully booked until 2030. But he says he's fine having his next 4 years planned out. He knows what he has to prepare, and it gives him a clear direction. Conductor Michaela Spati.

0: Out of This World is the name of that piece by Ludovico Einaudi. That was Angèle Dubois and the ensemble La Pieta.
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0: Let's head to Paris, a highly fashionable but not particularly proper restaurant, the setting for a ballet by Jacques Offenbach. Selections from Gaieté Parisienne with a Cincinnati Pops, led by Eric Kunzel.

0: The ballet Gaieté Parisienne begins at 9 in the evening and it ends at dawn with the last waltz danced, that famous Barker role there. That was Offenbach's ballet, The Cincinnati Pops, led by Eric Kunzel.
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0: Here's a pastoral suite by Swedish composer Gunnar de Frumeri, and the title makes perfect sense. You'll notice that after about a moment. Here is Gunilla van Bahr with the Stockholm Chamber Orchestra.

0: Oh, sorry about that. That was a cello concerto in C major by Vivaldi with Mstislav Rostropovich and the Collegium Musicum of Zurich.
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0: Here is music by Ray Vaughan Williams. It's the English Folk Song Suite with the Cleveland Symphonic Winds, led here by Frederick Fennell.

0: The recording is called America Again by pianist Laura Downs, and it includes music by a lot of different American composers, Morton Gould, Lou Harrison, Samuel Coleridge Taylor, and as you just heard, Amy Beach. That was an Amy Beach piece inspired by Omaha tribal songs. It's called From Blackbird Hills. In a moment, music for violin and piano by Robert Schumann.
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0: Here's the Violin Sonata No. 1 in A minor by Robert Schumann. It's performed.

0: The first of two sonatas for violin and piano by Robert Schumann. That was the sonata in A minor, and it was played by Lydia Mordkovich and pianist Gerhard Opitz. I'm Melissa Owsley. Thanks so much for your company.
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3: Good afternoon and welcome to Browsing Through the Shelves here on listener-supported KCCU. Sometimes on Browsing Through the Shelves, we will focus on a particular time period or maybe a particular instrument or composer or ensemble or orchestra. And sometimes, like we do today, we're going to focus in on a particular record label. We'll be listening to the oldest record label in Hungary. It was founded back in 1951. They're still in business. They release some 75 new classical recordings each year. It's Hungariton. We've got music today by Nadeau, Liszt, Mozart, and von Dittersdorf. I do hope you'll stay tuned. We'll begin with a 2002 Hungariton CD featuring the complete oboe concertos of Karl Ditters von Dittersdorf. He was an Austrian composer and violinist who lived between the years 1739 and 1799. He was friends with both Haydn and Mozart, the latter of whom we'll hear in just a bit. Here's the Franz Liszt Chamber Orchestra of Budapest with the oboe concerto in D major, Lajos Lencsés on oboe.

Lajos Lencsés is one of the most renowned oboists in Europe. He has over 39 recordings, including on the Hungariton label, which we just heard, also CPO Capriccio and Hansler Classics. He's 83 years old this year. That was Carl Ditters von Ditterdorf's Oboe Concerto in D Major, performed by the Franz Liszt Chamber Orchestra of Budapest.

Continuing with our exploration of the Hungariton record label this afternoon on Browsing Through the Shelves, let's take a listen to Hungarian composer Franz Liszt. In 1863, he composed two impressionistic legends for St. Francis. The second is titled St. Francis de Paul Walking on the Water. We'll be taking a listen to St. Francis of Assisi preaching to the birds. Here's Hungarian pianist Jenna Yondo on KCCU.

That was Hungarian composer Franz Liszt, and on piano there we heard Hungarian Jenny Jandó. He passed away in 2023. He was a Hungarian pianist and professor at the Franz Liszt Academy of Music in Budapest. That was Franz Liszt's St. Francis of Assisi, Preaching to the Birds, Legend in A Major on KCCU.

Next up, we have a work written when Mozart was just 10 years old in 1766. He was doing the grand tour around Europe at the time. We'll be listening to a work made up of 13 brief movements known as a quadlibet, or a lighthearted composition. It's got a weird title, Galli Mathias, Musicum in D major, Kirchhoff listing 32. Galli Mathias is kind of a nonsense term meaning gobbledygook or hodgepodge. Here's the Franz Liszt Chamber Orchestra of Budapest once again on KCCU with music of Mozart.

Our exploration of the Hungaroton label on browsing through the shelves this afternoon with a French composer and flautist, of which very little is known. He lived between circa 1690 and 1762. His name is Jacques-Christophe Nodot. Here's Paul Naimet on flute with Capella Severia. Nadeau's Concerto in D Major for Flute and Strings on listener-supported KCCU.

The Galli Matthias Musicum in D Major, music of a 10-year-old Mozart there, performed by the Franz Liszt Chamber Orchestra of Budapest. That comes to us from a 1987 Hungaroton CD that features not only Galli Matthias Musicum, but also Mozart's Divertimento in F Major and Cassation in B Flat Major. Another early work composed by Mozart when he was 13, it's believed to have been background graduation music for the University of Salzburg. We're going to wrap up

0: We just heard from another Hungarian ensemble there, Capella Severia. They were founded in 1981. Music of Jacques-Christophe Nadeau, his concerto in D major for flute and strings. We heard Paul Naimet on flute. Well, that wraps up another edition of Browsing Through the Shelves this afternoon here on KCCU. My name's Todd Giles. 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We broadcast Browsing Through the Shelves each Monday from 1 to 2. Until then, I hope you have a pleasant and productive week.
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0: El Barara del Grazioso, or Morning Song of the Jester by Maurice Ravel. That was Joanne Folletta and the Buffalo Philharmonic Orchestra. 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

0: That was Mozart, who wrote 18 piano sonatas over a period of about 15 years. And if you're ever curious to hear all of them played by the same person, and if you like what you just heard, you're in luck. That pianist, Ulam Sun, recorded the full set about 5 years ago. Today we landed on the last one, the sonata number 18 in D major.
1: 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Deadline is September the 11th. Elk hunting season is scheduled for October 8th and December 17th. The phone number for additional information, 580-350-2188.
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0: Just over 100 years ago, Ottorino Respighi went back to some very old lute and harpsichord music and sort of freely transcribed some of those pieces for orchestra. Their suites of ancient airs and dances, three of them altogether. Here's the second one.

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0: like the kind the group is stepping over, and for the springs that dot the landscape. In the fall, they would guide their flocks back down when it gets cold. Now, weavers like Tapahase herding Navajo Churro sheep as a full-time practice is becoming rare.
1: This is the second driest time that we've been experiencing here on the Navajo Nation, and it's across the region.
0: Crystal Tuli Cordova is with the tribe's Department of Water Resources. She says less precipitation in these mountains could be contributing to the drier environment that the weavers are witnessing.
1: The recharge to those sources, the shallow aquifer as well as the springs, are limited and more vulnerable to drought conditions.
0: Eventually, after navigating up miles of old wagon trails, the group makes it to the sheep camp, where dinner is cooking. The camp looks lush, but Casey Taseni can tell the ecosystem is stressed.
2: There's a lot of unbalance. There's a lot of, loss of water.
0: Tyrell Tapaha remembers spending his summers here as a kid. So does his grandfather, Roy Cady. He's considered a master weaver.
3: I'm pretty sure that my mom brought me up on her back.
0: Families in this community say one reason they don't bring their flocks up anymore is there's not enough water, even at the top.
3: It's becoming a scarcity, and this is the only place there's really water that's still trickling.
0: Cady views moving the sheep like this as a celebration he wants to share with the next generation. Tapaha agrees.
4: It's a weekend meant to replicate how this lifestyle functioned before modernity.
0: But modernity is here in the form of one of the driest winters on record. That worries Taseni.
2: How long does this continue on? And I like to see it continue on, you know, forever. Because even in the traditional stories, when we take care of our livestock, they take care of us in return.
0: Drought won't keep weavers like Taseni from their yearly summer sheep journeys. If the springs up here run completely dry, they plan to truck water to this spot. For NPR News, I'm Chris Clements in Arizona's Carrizo Mountains.
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6: For your Monday afternoon and evening, temperatures are in the upper 100s to the low and even middle 110s, with partly cloudy to mostly sunny skies. Winds out of the southwest anywhere between 5 to 15 miles an hour, with gusts as high as 30. Going throughout the rest of your evening hours, temperatures will slowly decrease into the 90s and 80s. Elevated fire risk will continue as we go into the evening hours, along with a chance of an isolated storm or two. I'm 7 News meteorologist Michael Amonquo for Cameron University's public radio station, KCCU.
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9: 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Jennifer Lopez stars as the Tejano singer. Edward James Olmos and John Seda co-star. 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
12: 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I'm Adrian Florido.
13: And I'm Elsa Chang. So are you one of those people hanging on to August? Like just trying to cling to the last days of summer? Well, maybe one way to hold on to that summer shimmer is through books. So we wanted to talk to a writer about what summer means to her, what she's reading to keep summer going, and to talk

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6: 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Jennifer Lopez stars as the Tejano singer. 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
8: 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I'm Adrian Florido.
0: And I'm Elsa Chang. The Department of Homeland Security conducted far-reaching surveillance on people in Minnesota during the immigration enforcement surge there last winter, tapping into meetings at churches, restaurants, and public libraries. That's according to government documents recently made public. It's part of an ongoing conspiracy case against a group of ICE protesters. NPR criminal justice correspondent Meg Anderson reports.
9: On a recent Sunday at Prince of Peace Lutheran Church in Roseville, Minnesota, Pastor Steve Sylvester had an unusual announcement to make.
10: As many of you no doubt have heard or have read, Prince Peace is in the news for having been surveilled.
9: According to court documents, an undercover DHS agent attended a meeting of ICE protesters at this church in February. That agent allegedly captured the license plates of people there and then compiled dossiers, including their names, photos, addresses, and information about their families and jobs.
10: We don't know what that means yet at all.
9: After the service, as the lemonade and donut holes dwindled in the lobby, I asked the pastor how he's feeling.
10: It feels weird. It feels like I'm living in 1950s Eastern Europe. I don't know that it feels frightening or daunting. It just feels completely out of place and inappropriate.
9: For months, the court documents say, all around the Twin Cities, agents secretly made recordings at churches, libraries, schools, and parks. They infiltrated private group chats, demanded the financial records of labor unions, and gathered information on people who have not been accused of crimes.
11: Quite honestly, it was breathtaking.
9: Rachel Levinson-Waldman leads the Brennan Center's Liberty and National Security Program.
11: Just the scope of kind of what was being revealed in terms of how deeply it had gone, how many government resources were being devoted to this.
9: She says the government has broad authority to gather information on people under the Fourth Amendment, though it's still unclear whether this operation was legal. But she says the tactics described in the documents seem to break from decades-long norms and guidelines. In a court filing on Friday, the government argued it had legitimate reasons to surveil people who were at these meetings because it said some of them were conspiring to impede ICE officers. Cody Sanders is the pastor at University Baptist Church in Minneapolis, where, the documents say, an undercover agent wore a wire to a self-defense class in May.
12: I do imagine people will look over their shoulder a little more and wonder, you know, is there someone here who's trying to gather information, or when they see a strange car in the parking lot.
9: Sergio Manicero manages a local brewery, La Doña Cerveceria, where an undercover agent attended a meeting in January, according to the documents.
13: Nobody was at that meeting planning to do anything, like, illegal.
9: He says organizers there were planning an ICE protest. The meeting was open to anyone. Aaron Turr is with the Foundation for Individual Rights and Expression.
14: These reports raise the question of whether the government is investigating crimes or investigating political movements.
9: Some of the people surveilled were ultimately charged in the conspiracy case. But Turr says this type of surveillance also sweeps up people engaged in perfectly lawful activity. For instance, one government document shows a web of more than a dozen organizations the government says were working together to stop ICE, including labor unions like the AFL-CIO. Turr says that image communicates a troubling idea. Be careful who you associate with.
14: The consequences of that are that many Americans may be afraid to attend a protest, support an advocacy organization, because they don't want to become the target of a government investigation.
9: In a statement, DHS told NPR it does not comment on the existence or status of ongoing investigations. A hearing in the conspiracy case is set for this week. Meg Anderson, NPR News.
8: If you're looking for a place to grab a quick drink in Rwanda, you might find yourself sitting at a bar with a tall, cold glass of milk. That's right. Milk bars are a popular part of daily life in the country, and the beverage itself carries cultural significance. NPR's Fatma Tanis reports from inside one of Rwanda's favorite hangouts.
15: We're in a busy, bustling area of Rwanda's capital, Kigali. It's midday, and customers at this milk bar are spilling into the street, holding large glass mugs full of the creamy white drink. The owner of this joint is 52-year-old Moses Sanziman. He's dressed in a lab coat. He says some milk bars offer options like hot milk with a dollop of honey, fermented milk, or flavored with chocolate or strawberry or vanilla, low fat or skim. Here, though, Sanziman likes to keep it simple. He serves cold whole milk from a large storage tank with a faucet on one end. It's pasteurized. Jean-Paul Sagohutu is a regular consumer, drinking about a liter of milk a day. And he's picky about it, too. He'll only drink it at a milk bar or fresh from a cow, he says.
16: I can't drink milk in a box. No way. For me, milk, I don't know the word in English, but it's something say sacré.
15: Meaning sacred in French. Other customers nod their heads in agreement. The sentiment comes from the respect people here have for cows, seen for many generations as providers of sustenance and prosperity.
16: Very long time ago, there was no money, there was no currency. To see if someone is rich, they were counting cows. If you have 10 cows, it means you are rich.
17: I read somewhere that in Rwandan culture, when you want to wish someone well, you say, may you have a cow. Is that true?
16: Yeah. Kajirinka.
17: Kajirinka.
15: In the past 20 years, as Rwanda has experienced economic growth, more people are moving to the city from rural areas.
17: Okay, so people want to hold on to that culture of drinking milk, even if they're living in a city and there are no cows.
16: Exactly.
15: It's now my turn to drink, says Sanziman. And he brings over a glass, think Oktoberfest beer stein sized.
17: Okay, so I just took a sip of the milk. And my first thought is this would make fantastic vanilla ice cream. But I am sitting among milk purists, so that might not really be the choice here. But you can really taste the quality of the milk. It's like creamy, well-rounded, rich. This is pretty good.
15: Some of the customers tell me they prefer milk over tea or coffee because it's much more nutritious. But there's one person who's trying to shift this cultural habit.
18: In the society, they think milk is everything.
15: That's Rwanda's health minister, Dr. Sabine Nsanzimana. He sees milk as a part of a variety of challenges that come with urban lifestyle changes.
18: Now we're seeing more of people living and always going to hospital for chronic diseases that could have prevented by less milk drinking, less alcohol drinking, and other like mobility, exercising.
17: So how many cups of milk do you recommend to people a day?
15: He picks up a 16-ounce water bottle.
18: I would say maybe half of this.
15: For now, though, the milk bars of Kigali are pouring one large mug at a time. Fatma Tanis, NPR News, Kigali.
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22: From Texas Public Radio, this is Texas Matters, a weekly radio news magazine that looks at the issues, events, and people in the Lone Star State. Today on Texas Matters, is the Republican nominee for Senate, Ken Paxton, exceptionally corrupt? One group is calling out Paxton's alleged history of abusing his office, the Texas Attorney General. And the fight in Texas over transmission lines cutting through rural areas.
23: Yeah, it looks like Godzilla in skeleton form walking across the landscape there, terrorizing all of our rural communities.
22: This is Texas Matters from Texas Public Radio. I'm David Martin Davies. The race for the Texas U.S. Senate seat appears to be tightening. This week, both the Cook Political Report and Fox News Power Rankings moved the contest between Republican Ken Paxton and Democratic State Representative James Tallarico from lean Republican to toss-up. A recent Fox poll found Tallarico leading Paxton 51% to 48% among registered voters, a difference within the poll's margin of error. Texas has not elected a Democrat to the U.S. Senate since 1988. One issue that appears to be a drag on Paxton appears to be his long history of scandals and allegations of corruption. Paxton has survived criminal charges, impeachment, and investigations into allegations that he abused his office to help a political donor. He was acquitted by the Texas Senate. Federal prosecutors declined to charge him, and his securities fraud case was dismissed after he completed a pretrial agreement. Paxton maintains he has been the target of politically motivated attacks. But the left-leaning campaign finance group, End Citizens United, says that record and new questions about Paxton's wealth, campaign donors, and official conduct make him one of the most corrupt politicians running for office in 2026. The group has endorsed Paxton's opponent, Tallarico, in the race for U.S. Senate. It is promising to make Paxton's ethics a major issue in the campaign. Tiffany Muller is the president of End Citizens United. She joins us to explain what evidence supports the designation and what the organization means by corruption.
24: Yeah, well, Ken Paxton has spent his entire career using the Texas Attorney General's office to enrich himself and protect his donors. And now he wants to bring those same pay-to-play tactics to the U.S. Senate. And You know, Texans have really been footing the cost of his corruption for far too long. And we have seen him use that office to protect his own interests, reward the wealthy donors who help keep him in power, and leave Texans behind. And that's not public service. That's just corruption. And that's why we added him to our most corrupt list.
1: There's lots of ways to look at corruption. We can talk about how he's used his office during the 2020 presidential election to sue other states to overturn the election that Joe Biden won. We can talk about his personal life, about how his wife, State Senator Angela Paxton, is seeking a divorce based on biblical grounds and infidelity. And then there is this deep blatant money-grabbing corruption that has been alleged as well, which came brought about his impeachment trial in the state of Texas. I mean, which one do you you're focused more on, the money grabbing stuff?
24: Look, there is so much in his record that warrants him a spot on this list, right? To your point. So whether it is the two felony indictments for securities fraud that led to his impeachment, and don't forget the firing whistleblowers who'd reported him to the FBI for abusing his office and for bribery. Or how about his rapidly growing wealth, properties across multiple states? That just doesn't square at all with the salary that he makes as attorney general, which I think is around $150,000 a year. Or how about the plea deal that he recently struck with a sex offender there? It's clear he's just wrapped up in his own corrupt dealings and lining his own pocket, just failing in Texas.
1: Okay, so let's talk about that plea deal with Adam Dean Hoffman, a Waco attorney. He was accused of repeatedly sexually abusing a boy. There was a trial. There was a hung jury. Paxton's office, they say they did not want to put the child through another trial, so they struck a plea deal with Hoffman. He admitted a guilt to a lesser misdemeanor offense of indecent assault against the child. Hoffman, apparently, he'd served 29 days in jail. He admitted molesting the victim. He does not have to register as a sex offender. And so this has become a big issue for Paxton because it's seen as a sweetheart deal for Hoffman, kind of an Epstein-esque type of a transaction. And so you see this as his using his office to reward one of his cronies.
24: Yeah, I mean, look, it's once more, you know, the rich and powerful being protected at the expense of an innocent victim, right? This plea deal is outrageous, obviously is not just. Real kicker on top is the fact that this guy doesn't even have to register as a sex offender, which places future children in jeopardy as well. He has struck some other plea deals that are also questionable, but this one is just indicative of protecting the rich and powerful at the expense of the most innocent and victimized among us.
1: Paxton has been able to expand his wealth considerably during his time as a state senator and as the Texas Attorney General. Paxton and his family trust have accumulated approximately 15 properties worth millions of dollars, while his annual salary as Attorney General is $153,000 a year. He has been able to accumulate millions of dollars from his investment in WatchGuard Video, a police camera company, and he's obtained lucrative government contracts, which, as the Attorney General, you might say this is an example of self-dealing. Does this stand out to you?
24: Oh, absolutely. Before running for office in 2002, you know, he and his wife reported a combined net worth of around $175,000. His salary is $150,000, but somehow he has 15 properties across multiple states and estimates approaching a net worth of $12 million or higher from investments, blind trust, and real estate. You know, the 15 properties, I think, are valued around $9 million. How is this possible on a salary of $150,000 when you started off with just a very moderate net worth of $170,000? This, to me, deserves in-depth investigation into how this is possible. and just is, screams corruption. And I think the Texas voters are already cynical when you see this kind of public servants who are just using the office to line their own pockets and increase their net worth. So I absolutely think that there has been using the office for private gain.
1: As we said earlier, there's different types of corruptions. You're focused on the financial corruption, but I'd like to get your reaction to some of his other acts that some people have branded as forms of corruption, particularly him using the office of attorney general to do things like prevent mail-in voting from counting in the 2020 presidential election. This is during the time of COVID. Many people were reliant on mail-in voting in order to vote safely, but he used the office of the attorney general to throw out many, many votes, at which he claimed himself that he won the state of Texas for Donald Trump during that election. Do you see that as a form of corruption that needs to be paid attention to?
24: Absolutely. And it's undermining the very foundations of our democracy and trying to keep eligible voters from being able to access the ballot box. And, you know, that is absolutely contrary to what a public servant is supposed to be doing. You know, it is his job to uphold the law and to keep Texas voters safe and frankly, to help make sure that he is serving the voters of Texas, not serving Donald Trump, not pushing conspiracy theories, and not trying to keep people from being able to vote. And we should all want everyone to vote so that they can have their voices heard in our democracy. And he was too busy playing partisan politics. So absolutely, I think that this is one more way that he is sought to abuse the power of his office for his own ends.
1: Have you heard from Ken Paxton or his campaign reacting to you putting him on this list of corrupt politicians?
24: Not that I'm aware of, but, you know, we would always welcome that.
1: In previous allegations of corruption, Ken Paxton has said that these are witch hunts that are politically motivated and that he has claimed that this is just partisan politics and unsubstantiated.
24: Well, I think that we want to make sure that the Texas voters know the facts and have the evidence about his record and that they are taking that information with them into the ballot box in November. And so that they are choosing a public servant who is actually going to serve them. And that's why we're proud to stand with James Tallarico in this race. While Ken Paxton is in busy building his multi-million dollar real estate portfolio through his office, you know, and James Tallarico has been serving the people and trying to bring down the cost of healthcare and trying to expand access for Texas voters. And the contrast just could not be more clear. And so I think it is all of our responsibilities to make sure that Texas voters have that information when they go into the ballot box in November.
1: So infidelity by itself, that's not normally considered ordinary corruption in the governmental or legal sense, but it can reasonably be described as a personal moral failing. And that certainly has relevance because politicians like Ken Paxton, they have made their Christian faith and marital fidelity and family values part of their public identity. There was testimony about Ken Paxton's mistress and affairs during the impeachment trial. His wife, Senator Angela Paxton, has sought a divorce from him, claiming infidelity, adultery, biblical grounds. We have seen Ken Paxton on video on the 4th of July. He was strolling through the streets of London with an alleged mistress and also in Iceland. Is that something that people should consider? We used to say character matters, particularly during the Clinton era. We no longer think about that.
24: I hope that character still matters as people look to who they want serving them in the U.S. Senate next year. I mean, look, Ken Paxton has made it a mission of his to attack many people, including, you know, he's long been opposed to marriage equality in the country and has use faith as a reason to demonize others, and then turns around and has multiple affairs and has his own moral failings, and suddenly wants that all to be private and not to matter to voters. But I think the hypocrisy of it absolutely matters, and it should be taken into consideration as voters are looking at who they want their next U.S. senator to be.
22: Tiffany Muller is the president of End Citizens United. I reached out to the Paxton campaign for their response to the corruption allegations. Their statement didn't address that, but this is what they sent. James Tallarico has raised $72 million. Half of his money comes from outside Texas. Tens of millions of dollars were routed through a network that is now under investigation for potential fraud. His super PAC has taken 12 cents on the dollar from Texans, took $3.75 million routed out of the 1630 Fund, the largest dark money hub in Democrat politics, and got a single $10 million check from one Silicon Valley billionaire that accounted for nearly 80% of its quarterly haul. The man running against billionaires buying elections is actively selling himself in Texas to coastal elites and billionaires. When we think about early literacy, we often think about books and reading, but for very young children, literacy starts much earlier with language, conversation, and the ability to describe the world around them. As Texas Public Radio's Yvette Benavides explains, a new environment gives parents and children new things to see, talk about, and learn together.
2: School buses routinely pull up to the gates of Morgan's Wonderland, bringing children eager to explore the park designed to welcome visitors of all abilities. But for families in Northside Independent School District's Even Start program, the outing's also a chance to practice early literacy skills. One summer morning, mothers, babies, and toddlers shared in their discovery of the park. Teachers coached parents to do something simple, talk. Brenda Faz Villarreal is Even Start's coordinator.
3: We modeled how to interact with your child, how to use the oral language, speak to them. And so now you're going to practice all this out here, talking to them in this environment.
2: The idea is to use a new experience as an opportunity for conversation. A child sees something new and unfamiliar. A parent can name it, ask a question, describe what's happening, or ask what the child thinks will happen next. Those back-and-forth exchanges are part of what researchers call serve and return, interactions that help build language and communication skills. Yu Chen is a postdoctoral fellow at New York University's Grossman School of Medicine. She studies how children's early

0: environments affect language and school readiness. She said novelty itself can help create opportunities for learning.
1: The most important thing is they get something new. When they get novel experiences, children just get very excited.
0: And that excitement can give parents an opening.
1: Those are opportunities for parents to respond and then teach the kids something new that they wouldn't necessarily see at home.
0: That's the response EvenStart is trying to build, giving parents strategies they can use during everyday experiences, then giving families opportunities to

0: mom, she didn't know how to read or write, but she was learning English. Towards the end of the school year, she was so excited, and she told me that she was now able to call and place a pizza order.
1: Sanchez said a simple accomplishment like ordering a pizza can lead to more consequential ones, making an emergency call, registering a child for school, or filling out important paperwork. And parents don't have to speak English to give their children these language-building experiences. Chen said children can draw on skills they develop in their first language to support learning another. For a Spanish-speaking parent, that means talking, telling stories, asking questions, and introducing new words in Spanish can still help build the foundation for English.
2: There is this concept we call cross-linguistic transfer, and there is a decent amount of research showing that kids who know more words in Spanish also showing better English skills.
1: But there's a limitation to this approach. Not every family has the same opportunities to create new experiences. Some families have books at home, reliable internet, transportation, and flexible schedules. Others are balancing work and childcare, dealing with transportation challenges, or have limited access to books and educational materials. Chen said those differences matter.
2: The resource inequalities are definitely one of the biggest barriers.
1: So an outing like this isn't a magical solution, but what it does provide is a setting where parents can practice something they can take with them anywhere, talking with their children, following their interests, and helping them put new experiences into words. Maria Cumpian brought her 2-year-old son Romeo to the park. She said the program has helped her too.
3: I love this program. It's very good, and my English, I think it's better right now. And then the parent classes, I love them.
1: The lesson from the field trip is that early literacy doesn't necessarily require a special classroom. It can begin with a child noticing something new and a parent listening and talking about it. A new place, a new conversation, a few more words. I'm Yvette Benavides in San Antonio.
4: This story has been supported by the Solutions Journalism Network, a nonprofit organization dedicated to rigorous and compelling reporting about responses to social problems. Texas is moving forward with the largest expansion of its transmission system in state history, a roughly $33 billion build-out intended to meet soaring power demands from oil and gas companies, population growth, and energy-intensive data centers. Supporters say the new high-voltage lines are essential to prevent shortages and to strengthen the grid. But rural landowners and conservation groups warn the accelerated plan could carve massive corridors through family ranches, wildlife habitat, and some of the state's most environmentally sensitive landscapes, including the Texas Hill Country and the Devil's River region. They are calling for greater transparency, stronger protections for property owners, and routes that follow existing infrastructure whenever possible. Rami Swanson is executive director of the Devil's River Conservancy.
5: So we agree that the state needs to be able to build out its electrical grid, but while we recognize that need for growth and all of the economic growth and development that occurs with that, we believe that there should be balance to where those projects, those industrial build-out projects, target, and not simply look at maps as the space between two substations as being an attractive place to put transmission funds, especially when, in the case of the Devil's River landscape, we have generations, decades of voluntary conservation and stewardship that have occurred that hold that landscape together on the backs of private landowners. And some of these projects seem to target these rural communities as areas that could be exploited for the build out, as opposed to respecting and complementing what has occurred here, which is this beautiful story of holding a place together.
4: Texas is proposing to build these new 765 kilovolt transmission lines that would cross through central, west, south Texas. These transmission lines, what exactly did they look like? What would I be looking at?
5: Well, they're massive lattice structures. Many of us that have traveled

0: Interstate 10 would be familiar with the smaller 360 odd kilovolt versions of these, and we would already have our eyes popping with how big the scale is there. The 765 kilovolt lattice structures would be even larger. So we're not familiar. There's not an example of one in the state of Texas currently. All I can say is they're bigger than anything you've seen in this state.
1: And they look like Godzilla holding up its arms.
0: Yeah, it looks like Godzilla in skeleton form walking across the landscape there, terrorizing all of our rural communities. Yeah.
1: Two issues here. Of course, they want to build these things in order to help transmission energy for things like data centers, also for energy production in the Permian Basin. But there's an issue of like the forecast for demand. And they're saying that, is that forecast even believable, that they could be building out these transmission lines for these big energy users that actually never show up?
0: Yeah, I think that's it. I think that there's some dubious data that has informed the models that were used to project the need in the future. You know, a lot of this work is being conducted on the back of the Permian Basin Reliability Study that was conducted a couple of years ago. And even though it was only a couple of years ago, there's strong arguments that the data that informed that study is already outdated.
1: So landowners are being asked to give up extraordinarily wide corridors. And so is Texas planning on using eminent domain laws in order to gain this property?
0: Well, that's exactly where we are in the process. So, you know, the Public Utilities Commission of Texas are considering these certificate of convenience and necessities from several applicants for several different projects. And when they make those determinations, when they approve that CCN, they're effectively saying that that utility, that applicant now has the authority to take through condemnation and through the powers of eminent domain, those lands necessary to build out this project that were not able to be secured through just a negotiated agreement with the landowner. And I can tell you for certain, with some certainty, that there are going to be many landowners that will hold out for whatever reasons, and that power of eminent domain will be required to take properties from private landowners to secure these projects. So, yes, this is all about securing the power of eminent domain to take those properties that these applicants would not otherwise be able to negotiate.
1: We're hearing from the advocates for this program to build out these 765 kilovolt lines that it's necessary. But could they also accomplish this? Texas would not have to sacrifice a secure grid. Could they instead do other things like having more upgrading existing lines or using other technology?
0: So, you know, our understanding is that there are several viable alternatives that should be further considered. You know, one idea that we're having a hard time wrapping our minds around is that, you know, the gas that powers these power plants originates out there in the Permian Basin region of Texas. It is piped across the state to the east, where it is processed and used to generate electricity. And now we're seeing this need to take new transmission lines and build them so that they could take that electricity and move it back to the Permian Basin to electrify the Permian and support this database build out. What our confusion is why don't they just build power plants out there so that we have actually less transmission, less pipeline interference and takings across the state? And or why not build adjacent to existing corridors, whether it's interstate and pipelines and other transmission lines, as opposed to coming and targeting raw, undeveloped land? This is not an infinite resource. There is only a certain amount of these spaces available that are not marred with this sort of infrastructure. And so there's lots of questions and not many answers being made available.
1: We're in election season. We're hearing from these politicians of their base in many of these areas. These are rural red voters. They're upset, and now those politicians are saying, okay, we'll figure something out. But do you think that after Election Day, they're no longer going to be as ready to accommodate these areas, and that you want to have a special session now in order to put these things into law now?
0: Well, yeah, I think there's two parts to that question. First off, I think that reasonable people could believe that right now the state's leadership seemingly listening to our community's outcries is pretty convenient, considering we're just a couple of months away from an election. You know, we've been raising these issues for well over a year at that point, the larger community. So I think it is reasonable to maybe see some politics at play for the state leadership's sudden attention to this issue. And then secondarily, the reason for a special session is that in the current process, some of the decisions that will be irreversible will be made in just the next couple of weeks. And we cannot wait until a regular session for the legislature to start to tinker with the rules and maybe even the playing field between the applicants in this process and the landowners that are so negatively impacted by the current process. If we do not get a special session and we wait until the legislative session, it is historically demonstrated that economic investments are very difficult to unravel after they're made with our corporate partners and businesses and industrial partners across the state. And that's a real fear, that we get too far down the process before the state finds the backbone to take corrective actions.
1: Who's going to pay for all this? Is this going to fall on the backs of everyone who pays an electric bill in Texas?
0: As I understand it, this build out will fall on the back primarily of the general rate payer, which would likely include you and me and everybody listening.
1: Why is that? I'm not a data center.
0: That's right, because we don't have necessarily a process built out right now so that those new energy demands and users are the ones that pay for these massive transmission build out. It is right now falling on the backs of the ratepayers, as we understand it.
1: Rami Swanson is the executive director of the Devil's River Conservancy. That's it for this edition of Texas Matters. Thanks for listening. I'm David Martin Davies. 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
3: Felix Mendelssohn instructed the players of his string octet to put aside their notions of chamber music and embrace this work from a symphonic perspective. All the fortes, all the pianissimos must be strictly, strictly observed. All the better to paint a picture of a blustery autumn night with leaves skittering across darkened lanes. Streaks of cloud and veils of mist brightening o'er us hover. Air stirs the brake, the rushes shake, and all our pomp is over. 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I'm Valerie Kaler. This Faustian scherzo and the rest of Mendelssohn's octet on the way.
4: 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The Trump administration announced a new round of sanctions aimed at Iran today, calling on countries to sever financial